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0: betting on the future may feel like an old concept, but the idea of a money-making industry based on predicting the future, that's just taking off.
1: Once we see, oh, look, these markets kind of work in the modern period, could we use these markets to forecast other things? So could we look at other elections? Could we look at current events?
0: But prediction markets aren't sitting right with everyone.
2: The idea that you're profiting from somebody else's misfortune, that arouses disgust.
3: And that's often a bit puzzling to we economists because we see how powerful money can be and all the great things it can do.
0: You're listening to Throughline from NPR, where we go back in time to understand the present. Coming up this hour, prediction markets, where they came from, what they can do, and what they maybe shouldn't. First, here's what's happening in our world today.
4: BBC News with Roisin Hasty. Russia is carrying out a large-scale overnight aerial attack on cities across Ukraine using drones and missiles. Kyiv's mayor said four people were known to be injured in the capital. Local authorities in the eastern city of Dnipro say four people have died. Vitaly Shevchenko is in Kyiv.
5: From our shelter in central Kyiv, we could feel the building shake and hear loud bangs as several strikes made impact. The buzz of drones could also be heard, as well as the sound of Ukraine's air defense systems. The whole extent of the damage is unclear yet, but Kyiv's mayor Vitaly Klitschko says that two high-rise apartment blocks have been hit. Blackouts and fires have also been reported in parts of the city. Elsewhere in Ukraine, an industrial facility has been attacked in Zaporizhia, and seven people, including an 11-year-old girl, have been wounded in Kharkiv, according to the local authorities.
4: Some clashes have continued in southern Lebanon despite Donald Trump's announcement that Israel and Hezbollah have agreed to stop fighting. Both sides are reported to have carried out attacks. Lebanon earlier said Hezbollah had accepted a U.S. plan for it to halt attacks on Israel in exchange for Israel calling off planned strikes on southern Beirut. Israel's Prime Minister Benjamin Netanyahu confirmed the agreement but warned the strikes would go ahead if firing by Hezbollah continues. Here's Peter Bowes.
6: Donald Trump has claimed to have persuaded both Israel and Hezbollah to de-escalate the conflict between them. In a post on his Truth Social platform, the US president said after a very productive call with Benjamin Netanyahu, no troops would be going to Beirut, and that Hezbollah, after a very good call, had also agreed that all shooting would stop. Mr. Trump expressed the hope that it would mark the end of fighting for eternity.
4: Donald Trump has dropped his plan to create a $1.8 billion scheme to compensate individuals claiming to be targets of political investigation by previous presidential administrations. Yusuf Taha has the details.
7: In a social media post, the Department of Justice, which only announced the creation of the fund last month, said the Trump administration would abide by a recent court ruling that temporarily halted it, despite its strong disagreement with the decision. The scheme had been widely criticized, including by members of Mr. Trump's own party, over concerns could be used to reward loyalists and potentially those convicted of participating in the January 6, 2021 attack on the Capitol. President Trump pardoned more than 1,500 of them on his first day back in the White House last year.
4: Two suspected Ebola cases in Brazil have been ruled out after both patients tested negative for the virus. The individuals had been under observation after traveling from countries at the center of the current outbreak. World News from the BBC. Hundreds of people in central Kenya have blocked roads and burnt tires in protest against US plans to establish an Ebola isolation center at an American military base there. The demonstrators in the town of Nanyuki say they believe preparations for the quarantine facility are continuing, despite a high court ruling which ordered a temporary suspension of the plan. Chile's hard-right president, José Antonio Kast, has vowed to expel migrants and get tough on crime in his first address to Congress since taking office 3 months ago. The new measures are seen as an attempt to shore up his plunging popularity ratings, which analysts blame on his perceived lack of action over security. The leader of Denmark's Social Democratic Party, Mette Frederiksen, has said that she's forming a centre-left coalition minority government following March's inconclusive election in which 12 parties won seats. Speaking to reporters, Ms. Frederiksen said that she would present the new cabinet on Wednesday. And archaeologists say a series of red-striped markings on the walls of a cave in South Wales could be the oldest example of cave art in northwestern Europe. New analysis suggests the pigment marks at Bakenhole Cave near Swansea are finger paintings. Hall Griffiths reports.
8: Back in 1912, two professors scrambled their way down into a cave on the Welsh coast to make what they thought was a seismic discovery, a series of 10 bright red horizontal streaks decorating the interior rock wall. It was reported internationally as Britain's oldest cave painting, only for the theory to be rejected 16 years later by those who claimed the lines were naturally occurring. Now, an international team of experts has revisited Bacon Hole and concluded the colours are man-made rock art, finger-painted using a red pigment.
4: BBC News.
0: You're listening to Throughline from NPR. I'm Rund Abdelfattah. Before we get into this week's episode, I want to share that Ramtin is no longer with the show. I'm thankful for all his hard work and dedication over the years, from creating the show with me to his contributions to countless episodes since. His storytelling, creative vision, and music were invaluable. Throughline will be continuing, and I will still be your host. The team and I will be making the show you know with the same care and curiosity. Thank you for listening. Your support means so much. And now, on to the show.
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0: $500,000. That's how much money someone made a couple months ago on a risky bet.
12: Will the U.S. strike Iran by Saturday, February 28, 2026?
0: The answer, of course, was yes.
13: United States and Israel are carrying out major attacks against Iran today.
14: Huge explosions rang out in the capital, Tehran.
15: Iran has retaliated by striking back at Israel and at U.S. military targets across the Gulf in several Arab states.
0: And if that person's bet was a lucky guess, it was very lucky. Because the odds the U.S. was going to strike Iran that day hovered between 7 and 26%. And the bettor doubled down in the hours before President Trump announced the strike.
16: Our objective is to defend the American people.
0: Since the beginning of the year, online traders have wagered more than $2 billion on events relating to the Iran war alone. It's all happening on prediction markets, websites where anyone can make an account and bet on the future. Yes or no questions, like will France win the World Cup? Or will the White House press secretary use the word heinous in her next news briefing? Both real wagers you could make in 2026. The two biggest prediction market sites, which everyone seems to be talking about these days,
17: Kalshi and Polymarket.
18: Polymarket.
19: Polymarket.
20: Polymarket.
21: Kalshi and Polymarket.
0: Kalshi and Polymarket. Combined, they've seen more than $60 billion in trades since the beginning of this year. Their creators say you should think of prediction markets like another version of the stock market, where investors make trades, just on current events instead of a company's stock price. But some of the trades you can make on prediction market sites feel a lot less buttoned up than Wall Street, even a little icky. Because you have the option to bet on bombs being dropped, on people dying, events that will have huge impacts on real people's lives.
13: An unnamed trader made hundreds of thousands predicting the ouster of Venezuelan leader Nicolas Maduro in January, just hours before the U.S. raid that captured him.
21: The killing of Iran's supreme leader and a ceasefire between the U.S. and Iran all led to six-figure profits, and very few clues about who made the trades.
0: And in several cases, there's evidence suggesting that the anonymous people who made these bets may have had insider information.
10: One trader on the site Polymarket made more than $300,000 by making well-timed bets on who former President Biden would pardon.
17: The police in France are looking into whether someone tampered with a weather reading device at the Charles de Gaulle Airport to win a Polymarket bet.
11: One trader made hundreds of thousands of dollars correctly guessing Maduro would soon be out of power.
0: And in that last case, the alleged trader turned out to be a U.S. Special Forces soldier who was involved in planning the military operation to capture Maduro. The soldier has since been indicted by the Justice Department. In the wake of all this, the White House sent an email warning to its staffers, name-checking prediction markets.
18: Recent press reports have raised concerns about government officials using non-public government information to place wagers on online prediction markets, such as Kalshi or Polymarket.
0: We got a similar email from the standards team at NPR. And on Capitol Hill, the Senate has approved a bipartisan resolution saying its members and staff can't trade on prediction markets either. That's how big these markets have gotten in the last few months. Even the president is paying attention to them.
19: That's like Pete Rose betting on his own team. It's a little like Pete Rose. The whole world, unfortunately, has become somewhat of a casino.
0: One of President Trump's sons, by the way, is an advisor to both Polymarket and Kalshi, and an investor in Polymarket. Some analysts think prediction markets are on their way to becoming a trillion-dollar industry. And like President Trump said, these markets have turned the world into a casino, where anyone, anywhere, can log on and bet on the outcome of almost anything that'll happen in the future. But the prediction markets themselves aren't new. So how did we get here? Where did these markets come from? And what can that history tell us about where they might be going? I'm Rund Abdelfattah. Today on Throughline from NPR, how betting on popes and presidents gave way to an assassination and terrorism market, and how, as prediction markets have grown from an idea to an industry, the moral gray areas involved have gotten bigger too. On a spring afternoon in 1988, Robert Forsyth and two of his colleagues were sitting around a table at a local sports bar called The Airliner in downtown Iowa City. And like they often did, the three economics professors got to talking about the news.
20: And I would say the conversation was helped because it was a three-beer lunch, which led to this creativity, I think, some days.
0: Three beers each or each of you had a beer?
20: Each.
0: Okay. It was an election year. After Super Tuesday, Michael Dukakis was the presumptive frontrunner for the Democratic nomination. That is, until a huge surprise upset.
22: The polls had predicted a Dukakis victory, but it didn't happen.
20: It was the day after the Michigan caucus, which, as you may recall, Jesse Jackson won.
23: Jesse Jackson. He scored a stunning win yesterday in Michigan's Democratic caucuses, defeating Michael Dukakis by a margin of nearly 2-1 in the popular vote.
20: And that was a big surprise. The polls missed it altogether.
0: Going in, political polls had shown Jackson and Dukakis running neck and neck. But what happened was a blowout. Jackson won the Michigan caucus with 53% of the vote, and Dukakis only got 29%.
20: And that's where it came from. We said, well, gee, you know, as economists, what would we do if we were going to try to predict the outcome of something? And what's natural for a bunch of economists is said, well, let's run a market on it.
0: Run a financial market, like a stock or commodities market. So Robert and his colleagues got together a couple hundred people, students and faculty at the University of Iowa. They set up an online interface where those people could buy stock in political candidates. And just like on Wall Street, these political stocks could be traded. So for example, when George H.W. Bush and Michael Dukakis ultimately went up against each other in the general election, if you didn't like Dukakis' chances, you could sell your shares in him. The overarching idea here, the market might show what people were actually thinking, even better than polls could, the wisdom of the crowd.
20: And lo and behold, at midnight the night before Election Day, we ended up predicting the outcome of the popular vote within 0.2%.
0: That result outperformed major polls, including Gallup, Harris, and CBS New York Times. It was so effective that Robert and his colleagues thought, we'd like to do this again next election,
4: this time with a bigger sample size.
20: The question is this gambling or not? And even though there's some form of regulation that's going to oversee you.
4: Back then and now, the body that oversees that regulation in the U.S. is called the Commodities Futures Trading Commission, or the CFTC. It's been in charge of commodity futures, like markets that set the future price of grain, since the 1970s.
20: They've issued us what they called a no-action letter.
4: That letter was basically like a permission slip. As long as the Iowa electronic markets followed a few set rules, the CFTC would allow it to do its thing.
20: And the rules were we stayed small. We couldn't accept accounts over $500, and we didn't engage in paid advertising.
4: So they could only run markets on presidential elections. Sports were off the table. And the Iowa electronic markets did not make a profit. Between 1988 and 2004, the Iowa electronic markets grew from a one-off experiment to one of the most reliable predictors of American presidential elections. During that period, its predictions beat traditional polls 74% of the time. And as the market continued to grow, so did the public's interest in it.
1: I'm Bob Edwards, and this is NPR's Morning Edition. If you think you know who the next president of the United States will be, there's a place in Iowa where you can back up your convictions with a buck or two. What started out as a research project...
2: At what point did you realize that people outside of the University of Iowa, outside of your orbit, were starting to pay attention to what you all were doing?
20: Well, we started to get a lot of national publicity. This was different enough that before we knew it, the Wall Street Journal and the Financial Times of London and
2: NPR.
20: NPR and a lot of the television media started picking us up because it was just so different, right? I mean, who had ever made a market on an election?
2: Oh, so they thought this was the first time something like this was happening.
20: That's right. That's right.
4: But as someone else would soon discover, it wasn't the first time, not even close. Enter Coleman Strumpf.
3: I am an economics professor at Wake Forest University. I've been teaching a course on prediction markets for almost 20 years.
4: Coleman may be an economist, but his driving interest is in human behavior. On top of prediction markets, he's written papers about illegal file sharing, tax evasion, and the economics of addiction. And he says if you want to understand where prediction markets came from, just head down to your local horse track.
5: They're under stock orders, and they're off.
3: My uncle used to take me to the racetrack and have me bet on horses. A lot of the things that I see when I look at markets today, I could sort of first see then.
4: Watching people read the odds and make bets taught Coleman something essential about gambling. Winning makes people feel good. And the longer the odds, the better the winners feel.
3: I remember when I was younger and I was watching people do it, if somebody would bet on a long shot horse and that horse would actually win, the person would not only win a lot of money, but they were going around to all their friends saying how smart they were because they managed to figure out this very, very unlikely thing from happening. And I sort of realize that's, you know, part of this, the sort of psychology of these markets is people like to be smart. People like to use this as a way of sort of showing off their smarts of how they figured these things out.
4: I should say here, there's been a lot of back and forth over the years about whether or not prediction markets are really just betting dressed up as something fancier. Or if you're looking at legal definitions, whether they might count as gambling. We're not here to litigate that. Coleman's point is as long as people have been putting money on things, whether it's on the stock market, in insurance, or at the racetrack, social scientists and economists have been able to learn something about us from those bets. So flash forward to the 2000 presidential election, George W. Bush versus Al Gore, one of the closest presidential races in a century. Coleman was doing research about election forecasting at the University of North Carolina, and he was keeping a close eye on the Iowa electronic market.
3: I was writing a paper about the Iowa electronic market when my then colleagues at the University of North Carolina at the time, Paul Rohde, came by my office asking me what I was doing. And I said, I'm looking at the first political prediction market we have. And Paul, who is an economic historian, said, nope, that's totally not correct.
6: he was MIT and I'm Stanford, and a lot of times creative frictions happen from people with different perspectives.
2: That's Paul Rohde. He's an economic historian at the University of Michigan. But back in the early 2000s, he worked down the hall from Coleman at the University of North Carolina.
6: I happened to be reading some microfilm at the library and came across news stories in October, November 1924 about election markets. So I go up to Coleman Strump to his office and say, hey, did you know these happened? And he wasn't aware that they happened. So it was an interesting surprise for both of us.
2: Paul and Coleman started digging into the archives in earnest. And it turns out, pretty much as long as there have been elections, people have been betting on them.
3: Back to the 16th century.
6: There's betting on who would become the Pope.
3: Elections in city-states in Venice and Genoa.
2: And in the U.S.
3: You can, like, find markets going back to George Washington.
6: How long the Stamp Act would be in place before the American Revolution.
2: Paul and Coleman say for centuries, these markets stayed relatively small. There wasn't a ton of money on the line. Sometimes the bets didn't involve money at all.
3: If the candidate I support doesn't win, I'm going to cut my beard. Or I'm going to walk from New York to Boston.
6: Or you have to eat a crow if I'm right. You have to push me in a wheelbarrow down Main Street.
2: But around the turn of the 20th century, election markets in the United States really started to gain steam.
3: The main place that people would trade on elections was something called the Curb Exchange, which literally, as the name suggests, was the curb outside the New York Stock Exchange.
6: They'd be sitting on the curb, and they'd be trading stocks and signaling the people in the offices above them.
2: Stocks, to be clear, in political candidates, people running for office.
3: Reporters for the Wall Street Journal, New York Times could go down to this pit and not only tell us what the overall price was, but the names of the people trading. And if you look, the people who were trading, these were like the elite of the city. These were people from Tammany Hall. These were bankers, Wall Street folks, people who owned hotels.
6: People would be doing this very publicly. So if you were like the head of the Republican Party or you're the head of the New York Tammany Hall, you'd be expected to go to the betting commissioner and be willing to offer money for your candidate.
7: Wow.
6: So it would be part of the publicity about you're standing behind this person, you think they have a good shot of winning.
2: Were you expected to bet on your own candidate, or could you bet against your candidate if you thought your candidate wasn't going to win?
6: So we knew that, like, William Jennings Bryan, the populist from Nebraska, was not popular with the workers in New York. The Democratic machine in New York has to, like, bet for him. But then the stories are, behind the scenes, they're placing bets the other way so that they cancel out.
2: Because they don't want to lose money. Like, publicly, they'll say, we love him, we endorse him, but they don't want to lose their money in the market.
6: Yeah, so they're going to be, like, hedging or going against their candidate.
2: All of this was happening in a sort of legal gray area. Making a friendly bet on the outcome of an election wasn't against the law. But if you did that, you weren't supposed to vote.
6: But I don't think anybody ever said, we're turning you away from the polls because we know that you bet on elections.
2: Were these prediction markets, from as far as you can tell, good at predicting the outcomes of elections and whatever else being bet on?
3: So this was like the second thing that I was wrong about. My sense was, okay, the markets will do as well as they can, but there's not much information to be had. These markets won't really tell us anything. Well, that I was definitely wrong on. And they were always right, basically. They would tell us who would win. They could give you a sense of whether there'd be a landslide. It was really pretty remarkable.
2: You kind of pointed out that late 19th century to World War II era as this kind of golden age almost of prediction markets. Why did they fall off after that for a while?
3: It's a combination of factors. One of the things that both drove the popularity of the markets as well as the discussion of the markets was the press coverage. Through this period, all the newspapers covered it, but they were never very comfortable doing this. Then in the 1930s, that's when the scientific polls, Gallup and some other folks, came around. And so the polls were doing something that was kind of the same thing. And newspapers were much more comfortable writing about polls than they were with markets. The other thing, in some sense, has to do with interest of the people trading. So if you're somebody who really likes this for whatever reason, you like to be known as a good forecaster, you like to make money, you like the adrenaline rush, any of these factors. The problem with elections, or at least I'll just say U.S. elections, is we don't have enough of them. This is around the time when thoroughbred racing started to really take off. And so instead of a couple events a year, you could have 12 races a night. And I think for people who are interested in that, I think the horse track was more attractive as a thing to do. And I think some of the interest among traders kind of dissipated at that time.
2: As far as Coleman and Paul can tell, presidential election markets went dark sometime in the 1940s. And then for the next four decades, radio silence. Until 1988, when three professors in Iowa went for a three-beer lunch. And the Iowa electronic markets catapulted prediction markets back into the public consciousness as an alternative to political polls. Here's Robert Forsyth again, one of the founders of the Iowa electronic markets.
20: Once we went nationally, two things happened. We would get phone calls from traders around the country, not realizing we had a $500 limit, and wanting to send us a check for several hundred thousand dollars to invest in the market.
2: Wow. Right?
20: And we'd have to say, well, gee, that'd be great, but we only can take $500 of your money. But we got to realize that many of these people weren't speculators. These were people that were involved and were trying to hedge some political risk that would affect their company or their operations.
2: Say you're worried a certain candidate might win and pass laws that will hurt your business. You can hedge your bets. Put some money on the person you do not want to win. If they win, you cover your losses.
20: So that was one kind of phone call. And then we would occasionally get a phone call saying, this is great, but you know, you have to stay small if you stay in the United States. Why don't you come with us and come over to the Cayman Islands and we operate there and you can run without restriction. And maybe we should have done that. I don't know. At the point in time, we were a bunch of academics who were mainly concerned with our teaching and our research. And so we turned those opportunities down.
2: Looking back on it now, why do you say, well, maybe we should have done that?
20: Well, you know, there are days that I'm sort of jealous of Kalshi and the Poly Market. I mean, they've really taken the same idea. I mean, they're running basically the same prediction markets we did, but on a much bigger scale. In fact, they basically used the same rules for trading and issuing contracts that we used back in 1988. But they certainly have expanded it vastly until you can just about trade on anything there.
2: The Iowa electronic market established something important. It demonstrated to modern economists that prediction markets worked. And that sparked a chain reaction, says economist Coleman Strumpf.
3: Once we see, oh, look, these markets kind of work in the modern period, could we use these markets to forecast other things? So could we look at other elections? Could we look at current events? And I think it kind of showed to the world that these things could work, but maybe it was only in this one specific domain. And we didn't yet know, would that same kind of forecasting savvy translate into other situations? So that was for other markets to help point out.
2: Coming up, another economist gets close to answering that question, but then his experiment goes off the rails.
7: 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Well, the accusation was we were having markets betting on death.
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0: You're listening to Throughline from NPR. I'm Rund Abdelfattah. Today on the show, we're talking about prediction markets. Once it was clear they worked for some things, such as political elections, the question became, what else could the markets forecast? In the early 1990s, Robin Hanson was a young programmer and, his words, amateur economist. He dropped out of grad school to move to Silicon Valley, where he worked two jobs, one during the day and one at night. Not because he had to, but because he was that excited. All around him, he saw an artificial intelligence revolution unfolding.
7: I was hanging out with futurists and science fiction fans who generally had a very ambitious vision of the future of how technology could do lots of things. So, for example, some of the people I was hanging out with eventually, I think, became the Bitcoin founders. Other people were doing a thing called nanotechnology, which was a futuristic image of fine, detailed assembly of atoms. Other people were into space. I was in a world, all of which were trying to make the future and make it big and grand and different. And we were pursuing different technologies for it. But we all had this idea that what you wanted to do was to be part of a project that was trying to change the world in a big way.
0: Robin had moved to Silicon Valley in part to join the race to build a World Wide Web. He got a job in the AI center of Lockheed Martin, an American global security company that's one of the biggest defense contractors for the U.S. government. And later, he consulted at Xanadu, an early internet network pioneer. But more than anything, Robin wanted to change the way we think. He was interested in information, how people get it, how they use it to make decisions. And he was frustrated because the world as he saw it was inundated with bad information.
7: If you think about the topics in the news or pundit commentary or politician stances, those sort of topics, we were thinking that the world just doesn't do very well. People say stupid things, other people believe them, and we don't actually figure out the truth very well. So I thought if we had betting markets on these topics, then that could be a healthier consensus that we could use to decide what we all believe. And in those sort of grand, ambitious terms, I started to think and write about how far could we go with using betting markets on many different topics.
0: Robin and one of his buddies created board games where players would bet on the outcome of a murder mystery. He built what he thinks might have been the first web-based markets where people could trade on scientific questions and policy decisions. And Robin also created a corporate prediction market within Xanadu to help the company navigate technological changes and forecast deadlines.
2: It was an intellectual exercise.
7: It's an attempt to change the world by demonstrating concepts and showing things that could happen. But again, this...
2: It wasn't a get-rich-quick scheme is, I guess, what I'm trying to get at. You weren't trying to line your pockets.
7: Well,
2: you were trying
7: no.
2: to really prove this idea.
7: I don't mind people getting rich from improving the world. I'm an economics professor, so you know that's not a problem for me. But I was focused on trying to think through the issues and make demonstration projects to show people what could work.
0: Robin was imagining a system of what he called idea futures. His vision was, instead of having disagreement over decisions,
2: What if we had a model that could process lots of data, lots of different points of view, and spit out the best possible answer? A market, he thought, could fundamentally change how people shared ideas. Eventually, Robin started to feel stunted in the corporate world, so he went back to academia. And that's where, around the year 2000, he got a call from DARPA. That's the U.S. Defense Advanced Research Projects Agency.
7: DARPA, which is a blue sky research arm of the Defense Department, it had heard about prediction markets or betting markets, and it said, gee, maybe this is something we want to look at. And it set up a proposal to say, show us that this

0: I was not overly surprised that the world was catching on to my ideas.
1: Robin started working on a new, more sophisticated kind of prediction market. Instead of just betting on a single issue or question, traders in Robin's new market would be able to bet on combinations of related questions.
0: We said, well, what would we apply that to? So we thought, well, let's take geopolitical events in the Middle East as the forum for our predictions.
1: So, for example, you might ask, do you think the Saudi regime will fall in the next 6 months? And next question, if it does, how do you think that will affect the price of oil? Here's Robin reading directly from the project proposal.
0: So it said, we plan to cover 8 nations. For each nation in each quarter of a year, we plan to have traders predict military activity, political instability, economic growth, U.S. military activity, and U.S. financial involvement.
1: Robin and his team got the green light from the Department of Defense shortly after September 11, 2001. The project wasn't a direct response to 9/11, but as the U.S. ramped up its war on terrorism, the work Robin was doing took on a new context. The team decided to call its project the Policy Analysis Market. It was set to launch in summer of 2003, and when it did, members of the public would be invited to trade on it. Each person could invest a maximum of $100. The Policy Analysis Market did not have permission from the CFTC to do this, but it didn't need approval because it was an agent of the U.S. government.
0: And then we made a call for proposals for testers. We said, who wants to come be early users of this website, and we will pay you to sort of test it out and help us work it out till it's ready for the big leagues. We made a public website where we showed the idea and a sample screen of what the thing might look like, and then we said, please come, you know, join our project.
1: That sample screen showed the sample markets, organized in buckets by topic. So there was a section for military activity, one for economic growth, and so on. But there was an extra section, miscellaneous, for bets that didn't fall neatly under any of the other categories.
0: And I think in the sample miscellaneous section, it had two miscellaneous events. One was, what if North Korea sent off a missile somewhere? And another was, what if Arafat, who at the time was an important politician, was assassinated? How would that change events?
1: Yasser Arafat wasn't just an important politician. He was the longtime leader of the Palestine Liberation Organization and president of the Palestinian Authority, placing him at the center of one of the most protracted and high-stakes conflicts in the world.
0: Things that we thought might be relevant for the events we were talking about.
2: I mean, that's going to attract controversy.
0: Well,
2: right?
0: This was the Middle East. I mean, we were doing 8 nations in the Middle East, which is going to include Israel.
2: Which 8 nations?
0: Israel and Egypt and, you know, Syria and Iraq, et cetera. Those would be part of the mix.
1: The website went live. Online registration for the Policy Analysis Market was scheduled to go public on August 1st, 2003. But it never got that far.
3: Ladies and gentlemen, first of all, thanks for being here. Senator Wyden.
0: On a Monday morning, a very particular Monday morning, July 28th, 2003, two senators had a press conference.
3: Note, we have discovered something that is going on at the Department of Defense, a relatively small program run by Admiral Poindexter that is almost unbelievable.
0: They called attention to our project in their press conference and said, this is terrible.
3: In fact, when you describe it to people, they say, well, this can't be the truth. I mean, obviously this can't be going on.
1: The senator compares the Policy Analysis Market to a headline in The Onion. You can hear laughs in the background.
4: Just a minute. I mean, the idea of a federal betting parlor on atrocities and terrorism is ridiculous and it's grotesque.
0: And they called it betting on terrorist attacks. They said we were going to have betting markets on terrorist attacks, and this was a terrible thing to do.
4: But clearly this is morally wrong. I think this is unbelievably stupid.
0: And a lot of pundits and people talked to each other, and so much media stuff happened that by the very next morning, the Secretary of Defense in front of Congress said this project's dead within 24 hours.
2: Wow.
0: And in that 24 hours, nobody asked us if the accusations were correct.
2: What was the nature of the accusations?
0: Well, the accusation was we were having markets betting on death. And that was the very idea of betting on death was bad. There was also two other kinds of complaints people had about things they thought might go wrong. But that was the most direct presenting complaint. It's just bad to bet on death.
2: Is that how you saw

0: good? Like, on some level, isn't it betting on death?
1: I mean, yes. The whole point is, if we're giving the Defense Department advice about the Middle East, about military stuff, yeah, deaths are going to be involved somewhere in the Defense Department's events in the Middle East, right? Mm. Death is likely to be involved in those consequences.
2: When Robin looked at the policy analysis market, he saw the potential good it could do. He believed it might encourage world leaders to think twice before starting short-sighted wars. It might help prevent terrorist attacks by predicting when and where they could happen. The public saw it differently.
1: If this is how we're going to find out about terrorism, we don't want it. Let's not do this thing to find out about terrorism. Like, that's just going too far, was, I guess, the statement.
0: It was seen as going too far. Why? Why do you think in that moment it was seen as going too far?
1: I'm an economist, and so all my life I have faced the facts that many people have, you might say, hang-ups or reservations about money. There are many just rules people have about where money should or shouldn't be involved in the world. And that's often a bit puzzling to we economists because we see how powerful money can be and all the great things it can do. And this just seems to be a rule people have in their head, no betting on death. A rationale for that could be that if you bet on death, you could create incentives to cause deaths. But that wasn't very plausible in this context. These are going to be small markets without much money at stake, so nobody's going to go kill anybody for $30. I mean, I was hoping, of course, that in the future there'd be bigger markets, et cetera, but being concerned that this particular market would cause people to do harm to make some money didn't make much sense because of the small stakes involved.
0: It's understandable that on a kind of psychological or just sort of that feeling of like ickiness, right? That people feel discomfort.
1: Right. That's one of these things. We kind of see this ickiness thing all the time when we go, why is this icky? But yes, right. People have ickiness.
0: So you don't see it at all.
1: Which is like, look, if you see a room in surgery and you see them cutting open with a scalpel, it's just icky, right?
0: Sure.
1: But you go, I need to suppress that reaction because I do think surgery is legitimate. And I don't want to yell and make them all stop the surgery just because I'm having an icky reaction to seeing somebody get cut with a knife, right? I've learned that I have all sorts of maybe immediate reactions that I need to hold back and to restrain because first I need to think about, does the reaction make sense and is it appropriate?
2: On July 29th, 2003, just 24 hours after the media firestorm ignited, the policy analysis market went dark. The head of DARPA resigned. And the promise Robin Hanson had seen in the growing world of prediction markets came to a screeching halt. But prediction markets were not gone forever. Outside DARPA, outside universities, a seed had been planted and started to take root. Private industry was poised to capitalize on these theoretical ideas to make very real money.
3: Hello and welcome. My name is John Delaney, and I'm the CEO of Intrade.
2: That's coming up. 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
1: You're listening to Throughline from NPR. I'm Randa Abdel-Fattah. Today on the show, how prediction markets grew from an idea to a full-blown industry, and the big moral questions they raise. Prediction markets are growing fast. Since the beginning of this year, users on Polymarket and Kalshi traded more than $60 billion on both platforms. That's already more than in all of 2025. Unlike the Iowa Electronic Markets and DARPA's Policy Analysis Market, Polymarket and Kalshi are for-profit entities. They make money on every transaction. But they're not the first companies to try and take prediction markets commercial.
2: Around 2000, two markets arose.
1: This is our prediction markets guide and historian, economist Coleman Strumpf.
2: One was called Intrade, which was an Irish site, but mainly oriented towards people in the United States. And the second was a site called Betfair, which was a UK site, and it was mostly oriented to people in Britain.
1: It's not a coincidence that both Intrade and Betfair were based overseas. You need permission from the federal government to run a futures market in the United States. And so far, the U.S. government had only given its blessing to one such market, the Iowa Electronic Market. So even though Intrade's founders were both from New York, they moved their company offshore to Ireland. But Americans still use the site. And when they started wagering money on U.S. elections, the media took notice.
3: Wouldn't you like to predict the future? Like, who will be the next president?
4: I move Senator Barack Obama of Illinois.
3: There's a website that makes more accurate predictions than any I've ever come across.
5: You can bet not just on candidates, but on everything from box office receipts to the weather. And this is real money.
6: When I found out that we could actually trade on politics, it was like, what? Why have we been investing in stocks all along?
7: Intrade.com.
8: When you trade on Intrade, you put your money where your mind is.
1: Both Intrade and Betfair were growing around the same time that Robin Hanson was helping to develop the policy analysis market at DARPA. And in 2003, just a few months after the federal government pulled the plug on the policy analysis market, Intrade made its own headlines.
9: It's been a dramatic and historic day in Iraq, one that America...
1: There was a market open on Intrade about whether Saddam Hussein would be, quote, captured or neutralized before the end of 2003. In the fall, there wasn't much to report. It didn't look like the U.S. military had any particularly good leads. But then, in early December, trades saying Hussein would be found spiked. And just a couple days later,
10: Saddam Hussein was captured Saturday, December 13th at about 8:30 p.m. local.
1: The next year, in 2004, Intrade made headlines again, this time for very accurately predicting the results of the Bush v. Kerry presidential election. That media coverage triggered a bump in Intrade's American users.
2: The market was going well, aside from the fact that it was not located in the United States, and the CFTC was furious about this.
1: The Commodity Futures Trading Commission, which regulates futures markets in the U.S., went after both Intrade and its counterpart, the British site Betfair.
2: Betfair pretty much said, okay, I understand, even though, you know, we are not a U.S. company, we will basically set up a wall that will make it harder and harder for people in the U.S. to trade on the site. And in fact, today, Betfair still exists. If you go to the site from the United States, you won't even be able to access it.
1: But Intrade and its CEO wouldn't play ball. So between 2005 and 2013, the CFTC came back over and over again, first with a cease and desist and fines, because Intrade allowed its users to trade on commodities that didn't have legal markets in the U.S., like crude oil and gold futures. Then Congress passed legislation cracking down on online gambling. Intrade saw a big drop in users. And finally, in 2013, the CFTC came back to hammer in the final nail in Intrade's coffin, a lawsuit.
2: They were perpetually trying to get Intrade shut down.
7: This week, the website Intrade, based in Ireland, said all American users must shut down their accounts by the end of the year.
11: Little is known about what happened to Intrade. A statement on its website says it stopped trading due to, quote, circumstances recently uncovered.
12: I think everyone's surprised. The biggest part of the surprise is we don't yet know why it is that Intrade is shut down.
2: Eventually, a series of things happened at Intrade that led to the company's demise. The CEO died climbing Mount Everest, and that was a big issue. And then it also turned out that the company was not following standard accounting practices for keeping the money available for people who wanted to cash out.
1: Mm.
2: And when that became public, that was kind of the beginning of the end of this company.
1: But the CFTC did not stop going after Intrade, even after the company had gone out of business.
2: Spring of 2013, Intrade is basically non-existent. The CFTC fined Intrade, a company that basically doesn't exist anymore, a few million dollars. There's an expression apparently in the financial world called fining a corpse. So Intrade being the financial corpse in this case. And I guess the idea is to just say, look, if somebody else tries to do what Intrade did, we're going to come after you.
1: They're sending a message.
2: Exactly, 100%. And so clearly around, you know, through 2013, the federal regulatory agency in the U.S. is in no way interested in having these markets.
1: That isn't to say no one tried. A few other election markets made a go of it in the U.S. over the course of the 2010s. Sports gambling became legal in some states during this time. But on the whole, the federal government kept a very tight leash on those markets. And that includes Kalshi and Polymarket, the two prediction markets that are in the news right now. Both sites gained steam around the 2024 presidential election. Kalshi ran legally under the watchful eye of the CFTC. But Polymarket did not get that same go-ahead and was completely banned by the U.S. government in 2022 for failing to comply with federal regulations. All this until last year, when President Trump appointed a new chair to the CFTC, a guy named Michael Selig. He was chief counsel of the Crypto Task Force at the Securities and Exchange Commission.
2: And he is very, very favorably inclined to prediction markets. And it is a diametric opposite of anything I'd ever seen in my 30 years of looking at prediction markets. So he is very much on the side of all the prediction markets. And as of now, in 2026, this is a very favorable space for prediction markets.
1: But others say there are real concerns about how prediction markets are being used. For example, the New York Times recently did a close examination of Polymarket users. It identified some 11,000 accounts that raised, quote, warning signs. That included successful long-shot bets, extremely well-timed wagers by new accounts, and bettors who gambled on a specific topic without ever losing. A lot of these users focused on military operations, so there's reason to believe the traders may have been people who work for the U.S. military or the government. Paul Rohde, Kohlmanstrom's former colleague, has been following prediction markets for decades. And he says this ethical question is one he thinks about not just in terms of what's happening with prediction markets now, but where they're likely to go in the future.
13: The logic of you're betting on whether somebody's assassinated, that's really ugly. The idea that you're profiting from somebody else's misfortune, that arises disgust. That arises this, you know, kind of reaction that you can help somebody out in their time of trouble, but you should not be gaining from their time of trouble, their misfortune, and betting on in favor of, or that you believe somebody's going to be assassinated, or you have private information that they're going to be assassinated. That just, there is a disgust reaction to that. It seems really dark and really immoral.
1: Back in 2003, the economist Robin Hanson looked on as that feeling of disgust swallowed up his DARPA project, the policy analysis market. But watching what's happening with prediction markets today, he says he's excited He hopes this is just the beginning of a future where prediction markets are a much bigger part of our lives.
14: For example, we could have a market for each company, and if you keep the CEO, what's the stock price? And if you get rid of the CEO, what's the stock price? We could have markets for students about what schools to go to or what majors to take. You could have markets to individuals about if you dated somebody, how long would the relationship last? You could have it about whether to change government policies in an area.
1: You sound so optimistic, and then there's this part of me that's like, do I want to calculate every decision I ever make? Like, gives me anxiety.
14: We are somewhat uncomfortable with the idea that we replace personal relationships and personal habits with structured systems. But over centuries, we've made enormous changes in what systems we are comfortable with and that we have around us. And if at one time something was too early, later on it might no longer be too early and people might be ready to accept it.
2: Another possibility is some combination of social backlash, regulatory backlash, a change in administration in the White House and or Congress, and these things are prohibited. And then they go to zero.
1: Coleman Strumpf went from watching horse racing as a kid to studying prediction markets and says economists have almost always felt more optimistic about prediction markets than regular Americans. Every time these markets make a comeback, economists want to believe they're back for good. But as long as Coleman's been studying this history, he says that's never been the case. It's a repeating cycle, a boom in popularity followed by a crash out. Because the more money and power prediction markets hold, the more controversy they attract.
2: I'm as surprised at where we are in 2026 as anyone else. If you had asked me, in 2023, would we be here? I would have been nowhere close to this.
1: As far as what might happen next, Coleman says he's glad he doesn't have to put money on it.

0: And that's it for this week's show. I'm Randa Abdel-Fattah. Throughline was created by me and Ramtin Arablouei. This episode was produced by me and
1: Sarah Wyman,
2: Julia Redpath,
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0: Thank you to David Bieri, Brett Neely, Johannes Durge, Dylan Kurtz, Rebecca Farrar, Yolanda Sangweni, and Tommy Evans. And shout out to Michael Strunk. Fact checking for this episode was done by Kevin Vogel. This episode was mixed by Maggie Luthar. Music for this episode was composed by Ramtin and his band Drop Electric, which includes
5: Naveed Marvi, Sho Fujiwara,
9: Anya Mizani.
0: And finally, if you have an idea or liked something you heard on the show, please write us at throughline@npr.org. And if you're open to us giving you a call back, leave your number too. 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Thanks for listening.
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0: two recordings by the group Clásica Cubana, consisting of guitarist Joaquín Clerch, Pancho Amat playing the traditional guitars of Cuban music, the tres and the cuatro, flutist Annette Myberg, and percussionist Alexander Raymat. They combine Cuban folk music, jazz, and classical music. You just heard Merengue Clerch by Javier Pedra, and before that, Dos Jardenias, Two Gardenias by Isolina Carrillo. This is Concierto. When we return, a landmark work for the ballet stage by the Spanish nationalist composer Manuel de Falla.
1: 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Here's what's happening in the Gallup area.
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0: a work by Federico Moreno Torroba, a Spanish composer born in Madrid in 1891. He was an opera director and wrote many popular zarzuelas, but today he's remembered more for his compositions for the guitar. We heard Puertas de Madrid, the Gates of Madrid, evoking the entry points of the old walled city of Madrid. The guitar duo Plus Que Dos, consisting of Fernando Colas and Javier Grande, with the Salamanca Professional Conservatory of Music Orchestra, conducted by Jorge Ledesma Bradley. I'm Frank Dominguez, and this is Concierto. When we return, the Quintet of the Americas plays wind music from Colombia.
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0: Live for World Cafe, Joshua Ray Walker with Outlaw. His new album is called Ain't Dead Yet. Joshua Ray Walker has been my guest today on the show. That album is out now. It has been so lovely to have you today, Joshua. Thank you.
1: Yeah, thanks for having me on.
0: I'm Raina Duras, back in a moment with more World Cafe.
2: The wind in Gish Nalso Sla Hadele dot need. Akwendi do bin lada. Do de a wind in Gish Nalso Sla Nail Sauce. D.

0: go hadalia. Di ba na idadesh kisn zingo a wind engine hodizne.
1: KGOP Gallup.
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0: That is one for swaying back and forth, too. 7 degrees from Frico. In a minute, a band who played the Tiny Desk earlier this year on World Cafe.
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0: 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So happy to be here with you today. I'm Raina Duras. Last month, your next band was on the show. They brought the energy of New Orleans to a full interview and live session. They're called Sally Baby's Silver Dollars. You can see that session at worldcafe.org and on our YouTube at youtube.com/worldcafe. First hit our radar when they were runners-up for the NPR Music Tiny Desk Contest. Earlier this year, they got to actually play the Tiny Desk, and they performed this song. It's called I've Got No More Tears Left to Cry. Sally Baby's Silver Dollars on the Cafe.

0: taking you to the end of this hour. I'm still in love with you. Thank you again to my guest today, Joshua Ray Walker, and senior producer of World Cafe, Kimberly Junod, for her work on that session. Also, thank you to the public radio stations who bring this show to you all across the country, and to the team who make it. We produce this show at WXPN at the University of Pennsylvania in Philadelphia. I'm Raina Duras. 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
1: 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And by the estate of Joan B. Kroc, whose bequest serves as an enduring investment in the future of public radio and seeks to help NPR produce programming that meets the highest standards of public service in journalism and cultural expression.
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and a song that extols the virtues of sleepovers with your friends from Bridget Calls Me Baby. All those tunes and more on the way. I'm Raina Duris. This is World Cafe. First up, a song from the West Coast for you, and a song from the East Coast. In a minute, you'll hear a band out of California called The Blasters. But right now, Philadelphia's Flory. Hey, baby.

0: Broken Social Scene's new album, Remember the Humans, came out last month. That song is on it. That's not around anymore. But you should stick around, because Live from the Archives is next on World Cafe.
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0: In the 2010s, you may remember this, stomp clap music was dominating everything. You had Mumford & Sons, Edward Sharpe and the Magnetic Zeros, but maybe the band and song that really embodied that scene and that sound the most was the one that you're about to hear. This is Live from the Archives on World Cafe. I'm Raina Duris. It was 2012 when World Cafe went to Denver to hang out with a new band that was getting a lot of attention for their song released only months before. That song would go on to make them stars, and it was called Ho Hey. And here is the version they recorded for the show. It's the Lumineers, live at World Cafe.

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1: When was the last time you attended a slumber party? This is World Cafe. I'm Raina Duras. If you are an adult, then it's probably been a while since your last slumber party. But there are lots of articles out there that talk about how sleepover parties with your friends as adults can be really, really good for you. They make friendships stronger, they bring you closer, and you have a lot of laughs. Remember what it was like staying up telling stories and secrets till like 2 in the morning? Might be time to plan one, maybe with a slightly more comfortable sleeping situation than when you were 8. Here's a song all about it. It's Slumber Party, Bridget Calls Me Baby, on The Cafe.

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A city lake may seem quiet and still at first, but with a little time, you might start to hear its music. Female wood ducks call out to each other, keeping an eye out for predators. Red-winged blackbirds sing from the cattails. The males perch high on the stems and show off their red shoulder patches, while the females search for food deep in the undergrowth. A belted kingfisher flies the length of the shoreline, rattling and diving at small fish. Several pairs of mallards paddle around the shallows, quacking companionably as they dunk their heads in the water looking for food. From a woody thicket along the bank, male song sparrows belt out their chorus all day long. But when a red-tailed hawk passes overhead, everyone falls silent. Stick around long enough, and the music will begin again. For Bird Note, I'm Ariana Rimmel. 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

According to the National Weather Service, today the Gallup area can expect partly sunny skies, southwest wind 5 to 10 miles per hour, a high of 84, and a low of 52 degrees. Today for Windrock, partly sunny with southwest wind 5 to 8 miles per hour, gusting as high as 15, and a high of 85. And for the Grants area, partly sunny skies, a 20% chance of isolated thunderstorms, south wind 5 to 10 miles per hour, and a high of 86 degrees.

0: Shad Ziliki, Shelfehelzen. Shad Sis, Shelfehelzen. 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Nasni, XIV, dot Sisi Chanapa. Badaho a Islenigi Benia, Nanetolka.
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2: According to the National Weather Service, today the Gallup area can expect partly sunny skies, southwest wind 5 to 10 miles per hour, a high of 84, and a low of 52 degrees. Today for Windrock, partly sunny with southwest wind 5 to 8 miles per hour, gusting as high as 15, and a high of 85. And for the Grants area, partly sunny skies, a 20% chance of isolated thunderstorms, south wind 5 to 10 miles per hour, and a high of 86 degrees.
3: On the next Fresh Air, novelist Maggie O'Farrell. She wrote the book Hamnet and co-wrote the screenplay for the film adaptation. She has a new book called Land, about a father and son mapping 19th century Ireland after the devastation of the Great Famine. 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
7: And I'm Steve Inskeep. The theater world gathers Sunday for the Tony Awards, and one of the nominees personifies endurance. Andre DeShields acted on and off Broadway for half a century before winning his first Tony Award in 2019 at the age of 73.
8: I am making good on my promise that I would come to New York and become someone you'd be proud to call your native son.
7: That was 2019 on CBS. This year, at age 80, Andre DeShields is nominated for another Tony Award for his role in Cats, the Jellicle Bull.

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1: According to the National Weather Service, today the Gallup area can expect partly sunny skies, southwest wind 5 to 10 miles per hour,

According to the National Weather Service, today the Gallup area can expect partly sunny skies, southwest wind 5 to 10 miles per hour, a high of 84, and a low of 52 degrees. Today for Windrock, partly sunny with southwest wind 5 to 8 miles per hour, gusting as high as 15, and a high of 85. And for the Grants area, partly sunny skies, a 20% chance of isolated thunderstorms, south wind 5 to 10 miles per hour, and a high of 86 degrees.

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1: According to the National Weather Service, today the Gallup area can expect partly sunny skies, southwest wind 5 to 10 miles per hour, a high of 84, and a low of 52 degrees. Today for Windrock, partly sunny with southwest wind 5 to 8 miles per hour, gusting as high as 15, and a high of 85. And for the Grants area, partly sunny skies, a 20% chance of isolated thunderstorms, south wind 5 to 10 miles per hour, and a high of 86 degrees.
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According to the National Weather Service, today the Gallup area can expect partly sunny skies, southwest wind 5 to 10 miles per hour, a high of 84, and a low of 52 degrees. Today for Windrock, partly sunny with southwest wind 5 to 8 miles per hour, gusting as high as 15, and a high of 85. And for the Grants area, partly sunny skies, a 20% chance of isolated thunderstorms, south wind 5 to 10 miles per hour, and a high of 86 degrees.

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1: Do you ever hear someone refer to language or music or visual art as perfumed? Sometimes it's said somewhat disparagingly, implying that the creator is using ornate flourishes to cover up a lack of substance. But that is not the case in the music we're about to hear. You could absolutely describe this little tone poem by Augusta Olmez as perfumed, but in the sense that the musical language is rich and evocative, like night-blooming jasmine. Christian Reif conducts the Lakes Area Music Festival Orchestra in La Nuit et l'Amour, The Night and Love, by Augusta Olmez.

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0: The duet concertino by Richard Strauss. Clarinetist Michael Ruzanek and bassoonist Nancy Goris there in a concert from the Aspen Music Festival and School in Aspen, Colorado. Nicholas McGeegan led the Aspen Chamber Symphony. Chamber Symphony, in this case, just strings and harp, creating an intimate environment well suited for storytelling. In fact, there is a story attached to the duet concertino, a fairy tale about a princess and a bear, who is, of course, really a prince under a curse. The clarinet playing the part of the princess, while the bassoon represents the prince. Things are finally set to rights when the two dance together, at last mingling their voices in a sweet duet. The Duet Concertino by Richard Strauss. In a moment, like the river is drawn to the sea, humankind is drawn to freedom. 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
0: Composer Erlyn Wallen was born in Belize in 1958, and her family moved to London when she was just 2 years old. She wrote the music we're about to hear in 2007 as a commission to mark the 200th anniversary of the 1807 Act on the Abolition of the Slave Trade in the British Empire. I love what she says about the piece. In her words, quote, "It's as if the perpetual motion of the music, like water, like time, through its sheer momentum, comes across the cries and echoes of human hearts and voices, singing out of suffering, repentance, humility, and hope." Mighty River by Erlyn Wallen.

0: 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I'm Valerie Kaler. 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
2: Yat-A, I'm Navajo Nation Vice President Rochelle Montoya. 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Research shows Native American communities face higher rates of diabetes than any other ethnic group. 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

وهي عشان تشدو شو مثلا زيليني سابقا This DJ Travieso on the ones and twos on Kind Beat. I thank you, the contributors and the people and the business-wise and all the listeners. I thank you. Again, once a month I get on the radio and hopefully you enjoy the show. I got all excited because I got some good music. So anyway, this is inspired by a lot of people that I grew up with. I want to say thank you. I want to say thank you to each and every one of you for helping out the radio station here in Gallup, New Mexico. At the University of New Mexico, Gallup Branch. And I want to say thank you to all the Kind Beat listeners from the past and the present and the future. So share that music and knowledge with each other. Smile. Forget about your problems for a couple of minutes to an hour. So have a fun day. Enjoy the weather. Again, thank you. This is from DJ Travieso.

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Maybe you're already giving on a regular basis, but you're in a position to pledge more? 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KGLP needs to upgrade its equipment and wants to add local news right here in Gallup. So without taking too much of your time, let's get back to The Kind Beat with my friend DJ Treveso on KGLP Gallup. And thanks. Radio.

sound of the police. Woo, woo, that's the sound of the beast. Woo, woo, that's the sound of the police. Woo.

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0: Hopefully you enjoyed the show. Smile with or without your dentures. Hey, just kidding. Show off your eyes, just smile. That was Superstar from Jamel. Beautiful song.

children really finally succumb to the ways of Harald. And in doing so, each cave just a little bit of his soul away. What a couple of dumb shits.

It's okay. 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But I wish that you had spoke more. Then just you can go, but all you know. If you want, then stay. This time, 'cause now I'm wondering what you hope for. And there's this

up with everything that's on my mind. Right on schedule, right on time. Night and day, it tracks me down. It circles round and carries me away.

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Then, verse by verse, and one by one, they're gone. Soon after I've begun. And as they vanish from this empty space, without a trace, beyond recall, it's almost as if those words were never here at all. But still I move ahead, 'cause when I look behind,

up with everything that's on my mind. Right on schedule, right on time. Night and day, it tracks me down, it circles round.

lying here on the floor. He's keeping watch by my front door. And all the time that he's lying there, he doesn't know and he doesn't care about the day-to-day. But he's always ready and he's always well prepared to go. And as I walk by, he watches me. He just moves his eyes. He's trying to see if I might be coming for him. 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And I take the lead and he runs ahead, and the lead is dragging and his tail is wagging all the time. Yeah, he's the king of the street, so he's okay if I should jump.

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just seems it's always been this way for me. And I only wish that what you come to see in this life

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Either way's just fine. But I wish that you had spoke more.

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Maybe you're already giving on a regular basis, but you're in a position to pledge more? 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So without taking too much of your time, let's get back to The Kind Beat with my friend DJ Treveso on KGLP Gallup. And thanks.

We are the tribe that they cannot see. We live on an industrial reservation. We are the Halusa Nation. We have been called the Indians. We have been called Native American. We have been called hostile. We have been called pagan. We have been called militant. We have been called many names.

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And you're listening to KGLP Gallup with your host, DJ Travieso. Hopefully you're enjoying the show on Kind Beat. This program is called Kind Beat. We come by once a month, but hopefully you're enjoying the show. There's a shout out to Darren Baca from Gallup, George from Hunters Point, and he's rocking at Riz, and Herman Jim from another station, his cousin brother. And then there's Kim and Gwen from Ayambato, New Mexico. They want to listen to rock and roll. And Miss Noland from the Red Rock State Park area curator, my bag. Oh, yeah, my bag. JB from south of Gallup. He was a guitarist that wanted to listen to different types of music. Oh, yeah, there's a Mr. Pino from, he wanted to listen to some German rock, and which is a native lady, or a lady from the IHS facilities, Monica, and she wanted to listen to German music rock. So we got some good stuff. Again, this is DJ Travieso on the ones and twos and on Kind Beat with a lot of help and friend from family and friends. I want to say thank you again to all the contributors, all the people that help out the station. Oh, hey, Kihat. Shikea. Shikis.

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0: coming up.
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7: This is Our Living Lands, and I'm Jill Freitas. Nea Lund Aparico is Greenlandic Inuk and the author of a new children's book, Seasons by the Lake. Our Living Lands producer, Daniel Spalding, spoke to her about the book, environmental changes in the Arctic, and the importance of Indigenous representation in children's literature.
8: Your book, Seasons by the Lake, takes readers through the changing seasons in Greenland through the eyes of Inuit children. Why was it important for you to show Greenland as more than just snow and ice, and instead as a place full of seasonal change, family life, and culture?
9: Thank you for having me, first of all. Well, I feel like there's maybe an idea that Greenland is seen as mono-seasonal, maybe that it's a cold place, that it's just winter throughout the year, and that maybe that would be inhibiting for children going outdoors. What I wanted to show is that there we have distinct seasons, and they're very, very much appreciated. Children are out in the nature and, you know, engage with nature throughout the season, even during the long, dark winters.
8: And, you know, our show, Our Living Lands here, often explores the relationship with Indigenous communities have with the environment. In what ways do the land and water and seasonal cycles shape daily life and identity for Inuit families in Greenland?
9: It does in so many ways, and that's such a great question. And I think the closest, like, to the core of the question would be that our word for sila, the Inuit word for sila, which is also the word in the Canadian Inuits and Alaskan Inuit, Inupiaq uses, our word for the outdoors, the external environment is sila, which also for us means the mind, the human mind or human well-being. How is your work? Like, how are you doing? How, like, it's representing of our well-being as well, of our mind's well-being. So those two things in a way are, what can you say, they're the same, which says a lot about how close we are to the nature and our external environment, that mind is also called the outdoors. So it's just very, very in tune to the changes in nature and appreciating those short months of summer where we are able to be out and gather.
8: You know, climate change is rapidly impacting Arctic communities. Did environmental changes happening in Greenland influence the way you wrote Seasons by the Lake?
9: I think what I wanted to show mostly is that how we are dependent on the nature and how we are adapting to nature all the time. And in Greenland, just like in the rest of the Arctic, we're very dependent on imported goods for food. So we do a lot of supplementing our foods and resources with traditional ways of life, like hunting for mammals, sea mammals. So that is being affected because the seasons are getting much shorter. Hunting seasons are shorter and the sea ice is a lot smaller.
8: And I kind of wanted to switch gears into a little bit about representation in children's literature and how, you know, powerful that could be for Indigenous youth. What does it mean to you to create stories where Inuit children can see themselves and their culture and homelands being, you know, reflected authentically?
9: I think it has a huge influence on the well-being to see a child. If you don't see yourself in the media, you will feel like an outsider. And just, you know, we know that less than 3% of books, children's books, are written by and about Indigenous peoples. So it's so important for all of us who write for children that we give that authenticity, not just for the children, Indigenous children themselves, but also to educate others. We're not stuck in the, you know, old days. We are moving and progressing as well in indigenous communities, just like everywhere else. But also, we still honor our traditions. It doesn't mean that we have abandoned our traditional ways of life.
8: And you know, many indigenous communities around the world are working to preserve, you know, language and storytelling and traditional knowledge for future generations. What role do you think books like Seasons by the Lake can play in keeping those connections strong for the young generation?
9: Oh, it will play a huge role. It definitely will show what, you know, the words, the terminologies and words we're using for our nature, for our environment is there. So these have a lot of knowledge, just words that are created over the development, the relationship. It's just full of knowledge and wisdom. And the world needs that right now.
7: 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I'm Jill Freitas for Our Living Lands, a collaboration of Kuwanuk Broadcast Corporation, Native Public Media, and the Mountain West News Bureau.
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2: We humans think we're so smart. 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
11: This is Philosophy Talk, the program that questions everything
2: except your intelligence. I'm Josh Landy.
11: And I'm Allison Gopnik, sitting in for Ray Briggs. And we're coming to you from Kepler's Books in Menlo Park.
2: Continuing conversations that begin at Philosopher's Corner on the Stanford campus, where I teach philosophy.
11: And across the bay at UC Berkeley, where I teach psychology.
2: Allison's been a guest and guest host on this show many times. Thank you so much, Allison, for stepping in once again tonight.
11: It's a pleasure. 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
2: Welcome, everyone, to Philosophy Talk.
11: Today we're asking, what's so special about humans?
2: I think there are lots of things that make us special.
11: Like what?
2: Well, language, for one thing. I mean, look at the two of us yapping back and forth at each other. You couldn't do this show with a pair of dolphins.
11: I think you're underestimating other animals. I mean, think of a new study that shows that crows can hold grudges against humans for years, and not only hold grudges, but communicate them to other crows. They can let their crow friends know which humans have behaved badly and ought to be attacked.
2: Okay, so thank you for the warning. That's useful, especially for me. But I'm not convinced that that's more than instinct, right? I mean, look, it makes perfect sense for crows to have evolved some kind of mechanism where they gravitate toward kind people and avoid mean people or maybe peck at them. That way they're going to end up with more food and fewer rocks thrown at them. I totally get that, but I don't think that's morality.
11: Well, there's lots of other examples. Elephant moms collaborate to take care of other elephant moms' babies. If you give a monkey an unfair distribution of food, they get mad and throw it around. People have even seen dolphins helping beached whales back into the ocean.
2: Okay, I mean, that's a cute thing when it happens and it makes for very cute videos, but I don't think that's morality. You make it sound like these dolphins are acting on a moral code, like there's some Dolphin Ten Commandments, that thou shalt not covet thy neighbor's fish. I don't think that these non-human species have richly worked out moral codes like human beings do, because, you know, we have the capacity for complex thought and for language.
11: But we're just as shaped by evolution as other animals. You want me to think that when a dolphin does something nice, it's just their evolutionary programming, but when a person does something nice, it's because they believe in an abstract moral law of niceness. But we're actually no different. It's just that we've learned to rationalize our instincts after the fact.
2: Jeez, Allison, I didn't know you were such a cynic. I still prefer to think that when you are nice to me, which you are all the time, you're doing it out of choice, not just following some kind of evolutionary algorithm. I mean, when we human beings have moral intuitions, we can deliberate about them, we can articulate them, we can write them down, teach them to our children. All of that seems very different to me.
11: Well, now I think you're starting to make sense, because I do think that there's a difference between humans and other animals that's rooted in childhood and culture.
2: Okay, that's music to my ears. Tell me more.
11: Well, one of the distinctive things about humans is that we have a much longer childhood than any other species. So chimps are producing as much food as they're consuming by the time they're about 7 years old. And the earliest that humans do that is about 15, and my son is 35. And in our culture, we're still doing mortgage and tuition checks. But even though that long child is literally and metaphorically expensive, it actually has some important benefits, because it seems as if it's that enables us to pass on information from one generation to another. That's the basis of culture, and that really does seem to be something that makes us different from other animals.
2: Okay, but if I were you, Allison, wouldn't I be taking a devil's advocate position here and saying to you, I bet other animals do that too. I mean, so think about those orca mumps teaching their orca pups some hunting techniques, for example.
11: Sure. I mean, other animals have some elements of culture, but they don't seem to do it on nearly the scale that humans do. And importantly, they don't do it with nearly the consequences. Look, if you look around this room, nothing in this room existed in the Pleistocene. We're in this beautiful bookstore inside a big constructed building on a major thoroughfare full of cars. For better or worse, human beings have transformed their environment to an unprecedented degree. And culture is the thing that lets us do that.
2: That makes a lot of sense to me, but I'm still wondering, aren't there other animal species that also transform their environments? I mean, beavers build dams, birds build nests, ants, they construct these incredible underground cities. I feel like we human beings, we sometimes just get too wrapped up in our own achievements, and we just don't notice all these miracles around us, above us, and below us.
11: Well, I still think there's an important difference between us and other animals, but we actually have the perfect guest to help us see whether that's true and why it is true, if it is. It's the scuba diving philosopher, Peter Godfrey Smith, whose latest book is Living on Earth.
2: But first, let's hear more about those amazing communicating animals. We sent our roving philosophical reporter, Sarah Lye Sterland, to listen to them. She files this report.
12: Some foul-mouthed parrots at a British zoo are in big trouble for swearing at guests.
13: In 2020, five African grey parrots made headlines around the world for their linguistic antics.
12: They were donated to the Lincolnshire Wildlife Park within the same week. Well, the birds had to be quarantined together. You know how parrots are. They'd start talking, and soon they were cussing at each other. Then they put them on display, and they cussed at the visitors, who then started swearing back at the parrots.
13: But I wonder, were the parrots really speaking or just mimicking? Isn't language what makes us special and superior to animals? Linguists have long argued that language is, quote, uniquely human. But others disagree.
14: There's a lot of sense-making.
13: Rivka Galchen is the author of a New Yorker article titled How Scientists Started to Decode Birdsong.
14: It's about the language of birds and about whether language is the right word for what they're doing.
13: Galchen writes that researchers are finding the notes that birds sing, for example, often serve specific functions. Those were two unique songs that superb fairy wren mums in Australia sing to their eggs.
14: When the eggs hatch, when they become nestlings, they use a note almost like a code that came from their mother's call while she was sitting on the nest.
13: The chicks' password notes ensure that their mum will feed them and not the cuckoo hatchlings whose mothers ditch them. But birds like superb fairy wrens can't yet be said to communicate like humans.
14: Almost no one I spoke to has this sense that we're kind of going to put it into Google Translate and find out, you know, what they're saying or what they're gossiping about.
13: That's because animal communications have evolved in the context of their specific environments.
15: It would be a mistake to think that animals necessarily talk like we do.
13: Auret Kirschenbaum, a zoologist at Cambridge University, is the author of a new book titled Why Animals Talk. He himself recently gave a public talk organized by a group called Interspecies Internet.
15: They've been through a set of evolutionary pressures. They have adaptations that suit them in the niche that they occupy. We've been through our evolutionary pressures, and we have behaviors that suit the niche that we occupy.
13: Humans share similar social traits with other animals like birds, elephants, wolves, and cetaceans like whales and dolphins. The evidence suggests that our communications arose out of our need to coordinate, says Kirschenbaum.
15: What is driving complex communication is social intelligence.
13: These humpback whales are creating a bubble net to catch herring. Humpbacks are usually solitary creatures, but they come together to coordinate these hunts in Alaska. UC Santa Cruz professor Ari Friedlander leads teams that study whales' foraging behaviors.
16: It's very clear that there are certain calls that these animals use repetitively and in different types of situations. There's a dialogue back and forth of information being shared, and that it's for very functional purposes, like for foraging, you know, in a group.
13: Friedlander is one of many scientists working with the AI community to correlate behavior and sound attributes like tones and notes. It's a huge amount of information. Other animals use more than sound to communicate. For example, bees dance. And elephants secrete chemicals and use their senses of touch and sight as well. Some researchers also point out that animal communications are as much about emotional states as information. So it's likely as fruitless to try and translate their sounds into human words as it would be to try and translate a piece of orchestral music.
14: It even seems silly to say who's smarter or less smart. They're just like such radically different kinds of intelligences.
13: Again, the New Yorker's Rivka Galchen.
14: It kind of reminds me of the way that people are about children in schooling, that you both want to instill in your child this sense that you're really special, you're different from everyone else.
13: But at the same time,
14: you're not special, you shouldn't expect to be treated differently, you know.
13: For Philosophy Talk, I'm Sarah Lye-Sterland.
17: Well, that report was genuinely special, and not just in the way that parents say to their children. Thank you very much, Sarah. I'm Josh Landy, here with Allison Gopnik, who's sitting in for my regular co-host, Ray Briggs, and we're at Kepler's Books in Menlo Park.
11: Our guest today is a professor of philosophy at the University of Sydney and the author of many books, most recently, Living on Earth, Forests, Corals, Consciousness, and the Making of the World. Please welcome back to Philosophy Talk, Peter Godfrey-Smith.
17: So, Peter, I still think very fondly of a day some years ago when you took me octopus watching in Manly Bay in Australia. That was fantastic, and it made me wonder, where has this new book taken you on your travels?
15: I've been spending quite a bit of time in Central Australia, partly because having done a lot of octopus hours, I wanted to broaden my perspective. The new book has quite a lot about birds, and there's a little patch of territory that might become the new Manly Cove for me in Central Australia, where the parrot behaviours and the parrot life are bringing me back now regularly.
11: So, Peter, before, Josh and I were arguing about whether there's really something distinctive about human beings, and we couldn't really agree about whether and how special we are. What do you think?
15: I think culture is the right one-word answer. In the history of philosophy and related sorts of inquiry, people have come up with all sorts of extravagant, metaphysically loaded accounts of what makes humans different. And with respect to those features, the gap keeps narrowing. And with respect to basic behaviours, also the gap between humans and non-humans keeps narrowing. But culture as a way of living in cultured forms of life, I think that really does make humans special. It's not just things like language. The kind of tolerance that we see between diverse collections of humans. I've been here for a while now, and I've seen almost no violence in this bookstore. And for
17: the
15: many,
17: night is young.
15: For many non-human species, especially our near relatives, that would be a notable event. So culture and certain social patterns of living.
17: Does culture importantly include writing? I mean, how big of a difference does writing itself, Mark, or is that just sort of one aspect of culture among many?
15: Writing, in a way that surprises me still, it's such a latecomer.
5: its origin is so different from what one might have expected. We think of writing now, you know, in a bookstore, we think of written language as this astounding, limitless repository for memories, for thoughts, for skills. Writing seems to have originated mostly in a context surrounding bookkeeping. Who owes who money? Who hasn't paid their taxes? If we think about the big gaps, the big gulfs between ways of living, the culture-no culture gulf, I think, just seems very big. Within human cultures, though, relevance of writing not quite so big.
11: Well, what about telling stories? I mean, I'm a grandmother, and I'm recognizing that one of the things that grandmothers do most of all is pass on stories, tell things to their children. And as I was saying to Josh before, I think that relationship between those that long period of childhood and also this long postmenopausal grandmotherhood, elderhood that we have, is really one of the keys to what goes on in culture. And maybe some of the other animals like the orcas are like that, but what do you think?
5: It makes sense to me. It's not something I've thought that much about, the distinctive role of narrative within human social life, but especially in a bookstore and especially when you, in your opening discussion, talked about the lengthy periods of childhood and enculturation that humans undergo. It makes total sense that narrative is an integral part of how we handle social life.
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11: Is your dog the smartest dog in the world? 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

0: Could animals pass down their ancient musical cultures just like human beings do? I'm Josh Landy, and this is Philosophy Talk, the program that questions everything.
1: Except your intelligence. I'm Allison Gopnik, sitting in for Ray Briggs, and we're asking what's so special about humans with Peter Godfrey Smith, author of Living on Earth.
0: Got a question or comment about life on planet Earth? Join the discussion by raising your hand, and Heather over here will put you on the list and bring the mic to you when it's your turn.
1: So, Peter, all animals respond to the environment, but we've been talking about the way that culture lets us change it. But your book is full of beautiful examples of how other animals change their environment and have shaped the Earth. What's your favorite example?
2: Well, my favorite example is not an animal example. It's a different kind of organism. We're breathing oxygen right now. Mm-hmm. An oxygen-rich atmosphere is not a natural atmosphere for a planet like this. And sometime over 2 billion years ago, some particular microorganisms, cyanobacteria, invented a kind of photosynthesis, a new kind compared to other sorts that had existed, in which oxygen is produced as a byproduct. Now, there are many things that make this significant, but the thing that's begun to really sort of sit in my mind as a big thing is the fact that without that kind of invention, life could exist on a planet, but it will be a kind of fringe dweller, most likely, in special environments, special places, a kind of marginal inhabitant. Once you have oxygen-producing photosynthesis, which has different kinds of raw materials, plentiful raw materials, water, carbon dioxide, life can be everywhere. It can become ubiquitous on a planet. With more life, you get more evolution, you get more different kinds of organisms evolving, animal life becomes possible. So although animals as transformers is a big theme of the book, we owe it all to these microorganisms doing their thing in a new way before any animals existed.
0: This is something I love about your book. It often feels like a kind of love letter to planet Earth, that you see glories, hidden wonders that don't meet the naked eye, like what cyanobacteria are doing for all of us or have done in the historical past. The fact that we're, as you put it, connected to the oldest history just by virtue of the fact that our cells are the residue of cells or the residue of cells going back as far as the mind can roam. The fact that beauty exists in the world. Is that how it feels to you when you're writing this book? Did you experience a sense of wonder in the face of facts about our planet?
2: I can think of it like that. When I was writing it, it felt like just a series of attempts to zoom out, think about bigger and bigger collections, think about a bigger stage, more and more characters, more and more of the history, trying to get back far enough to see the whole. And given that life has been around on Earth for most of the Earth's existence, you know, life is not a latecomer on this planet. It's been around for a majority of the history of the Earth, and a good chunk of the history of the universe, given that you can think of it as a love letter to the Earth, as well as this, you know, awkward, ungainly attempt to see everything at once.
1: So what do you think about how life emerged in the first place? I mean, again, the point that you just made about the fact that life has been around for a very good chunk of the life of the universe, which we tend to think of as being quite a remarkably long time. How did it happen? Why did it happen? Did it happen? Do you think it happened anywhere else except here?
2: Let me emphasize also that the realization that led to part of the book. I was in a seminar on the East Coast, and there was a dinosaur scientist giving a standard account of how the human species is this late-arriving, half-dressed arrival, the last little tiny scrap of the universe's time. And I thought to myself, well, that's true of our species, but it's not true of life as a whole. And if you think of us as just one part of life as a whole, then you get these surprising results that life has been around for most of the Earth's history, for about a quarter of all of known time.
1: Yeah, it's amazing.
2: The fact that it's been around for most of Earth's history makes it natural to suspect that it probably could arise fairly readily on other planets. Life was present on Earth fairly soon after the planet became even a candidate for being inhabited. Then the next question, in part, is that question that I raised by talking about the cyanobacteria. Can life on other planets go from being a kind of fringe dweller to being a major player in the way that it is here.
0: So, I mean, there's a number of places where you talk about the way things might have gone, right? I mean, you could easily have had a planet Earth with no life. Thank you, cyanobacteria, and other, of course, many other factors for having life. There's also, you know, possibility there could not have been human life. And, of course, there's a more general possibility there could not have been consciousness, right? And you talk quite a bit about the origin of consciousness. That needn't have happened, right? You could easily have had a sort of an algae planet or basically something like that. So where does consciousness come from and how does it fit into the overall picture?
2: I've come to think it is an aspect of the animal way of being, to put it briefly. So if you had an algae planet, then right, no consciousness. If you had a planet in which everything was bacteria, also. But if animals are, as in fact they are, these quite large multicellular beings that are invested in action, that are consequently invested in sensing, that achieve a point of view, and that have these very physically unusual machines inside them, nervous systems, I've come to think that with all those ingredients, consciousness is, it's not an add-on or a surprising extra element. It's something integral to the animal way of being.
1: Is there something sort of depressing about the fact that if you were just a happy plant, you know, waving around in the bottom of the ocean, you wouldn't know it, whereas when you become an animal that has prey and predators and is trying to get make a living, that's when consciousness really kicks in?
2: There goes my love letter.
1: Well, that's those 35-year-olds, you know. That's the life of the 35-year-old. Perhaps the fact that they're spending all their time trying to get resources and deal with prey and predators is compensated for by consciousness.
2: Yeah.
1: The upside is that they're conscious.
0: And that's, of course, another thing that some philosophers have pointed to as a potential differentiating feature, this metacognition, right, the ability to think about our own thought processes, although I'd be prepared to lay money that some other species are doing that too. But there's I feel like before we get too gloomy, there's a beautiful argument that you mount in your book for consoling it. So yes, once we have this awful thing called consciousness, we can get riddled with existential angst and self-doubt and self-loathing. And, you know, I'm a literature professor. This is not only what we read about, this is what we do. I'd love it, Peter, if you could tell us a little bit about your argument for not fearing death. I found this incredibly moving, this idea that if you actually situate yourself correctly, if that's the right word, with regard, if you really understand the way the world is and the part that you play in it, that's going to make all of our future easier to swallow.
2: To call it an argument, I think, is too much in a way. I'm not trying to make the case that we shouldn't. The suggestion is that there's a way of seeing our place within the whole that makes the coming onto the scene and leaving the scene seem not disturbing, seem like a natural feature of things. The book begins with most of a poem by Walt Whitman in which he imagines the mother of all looking onto a Civil War battlefield and talking about the recycling of molecules, of chemicals, of parts, the fact that the destruction will give rise to new beings, new forms, the fact that you can see the materials that made you up as something you owe to earlier forms of life and something you will pass on to later ones. The idea of renewal and recycling as the basis for a positive perspective, that is one of the ideas I think of as central in the book. I don't think it's an argument because it's also possible to see things differently. If a person says, I don't care about renewal, recycling, all I care about is the fact that my experiences will end and I don't want them to, I don't have an argument against that person. What I can do, along with Whitman and some of the scientific side, is just offer a different way of looking at the situation.
1: Yeah, this is the old joke about, I don't want to live forever through my work or my children. I want to live forever by not dying.
0: You're listening to Philosophy Talk, and we're alive and kicking at Kepler's books, asking what's so special about humans. Our guest is Peter Godfrey-Smith from the University of Sydney. And we have a question from our live audience. If you can tell us your first name, where you're from, and what's your question or comment?
3: Hi, my name's Russell. I am a local. I live here in Menlo Park. I wanted to pick your brain about neuroscience and philosophy of mind. What do you think the prospects are for dramatic improvements in neuroscientific understanding of our brains? I feel like we have a lot of data coming from a lot of different types of investigation, but it still seems like it's a very sort of scattered thing as opposed to something that we understand a lot in a very straightforward way, like our livers and kidneys and such. Are you optimistic that we'll reach a point where, like, we really understand what the striatum and the cerebellum and all the complicated bits in our brain, how they work together to produce all of this, and will that have what sorts of major philosophical implications would, like, a almost complete understanding of on a scientific level of the brain have?
2: The thing that I'm optimistic about, in a way that makes me a little different from some of my colleagues and peers, is the following. I think that although at present it is still hard to imagine having a description of the processes in a brain, not just a human brain necessarily, but one with quite different parts, the brain of an octopus, the brain of a bee, although it's still hard now to imagine having a description of those processes and thinking to ourselves, all right, it'll feel like that, like such and such, to be the organism that has this brain. Here is what it feels like to have these processes going on. I think that will be solved. I think a kind of wholesale pessimism on that question is not justified. I don't know how long it will take. I would think decades rather than centuries. Part of what it might take, I think, is a rethinking of which kinds of processes physically in our brains are relevant to creating felt experience. I think it's not just the cell-to-cell connections. I think there are large-scale dynamic patterns that sometimes get neglected in these discussions that are probably part of the story. But I am optimistic about solving that problem.
0: We have another question from our live audience. Tell us your name, please, where you're from, and what your question is.
4: Hi, Peter. My name is Levine. I'm from Cupertino. My question is, ants have slaves, ants communicate, and ants have hierarchy. So they have certain, if we want to understand, there's certain consciousness among them, maybe. I don't know. So, like, is there a correlation between consciousness and evolution, right? And if that is the case, are higher species more conscious? Is there a measure how we can measure consciousness? Is it possible?
2: I think that consciousness is brought about through evolution. So in a world in which there was no biological evolution, you wouldn't get any consciousness. The case of insects that you mentioned is very interesting right now. When I wrote the first book in the series that this book is the third book in, insects were regarded as kind of very dubious case for any kind of discussion of felt experience. I mean, you mentioned ants, but bees are in some ways better understood. And even in that case, it was thought, well, they're probably just little robots. One of the things that's happened in the years since the first book was published and the present time is that the evidence for something like felt experience, subjective experience, consciousness in insects has become far stronger. I wouldn't suggest for a minute it's decisive, but it's become a serious idea rather than a kind of, you know, your position is crazy because it implies that bees are conscious. It's become a relatively mainstream part of the landscape. This includes a recent paper suggesting that there's real evidence for something like pain in bees. Now, when I say pain, a natural question to ask is, right, is the right word to use the word pain, the human concept of pain? I think that as work on non-human animals, especially animals far from us, like the insects, like the octopuses, as that work continues, I expect the language we use to describe these phenomena to start to transform. You know, as we get scraps of an explanation, our sense of what we're explaining will shift. This will probably include notions of gradation and degree, as you suggested, but it will probably include linguistic and conceptual shifts that we can't even yet really imagine. Now, despite awareness of those shifts, I feel confident saying, look, I think it feels like something to be an octopus, and it very likely feels like something to be a bee. On the questions of detail, I expect our framework to be different a few decades from now.
5: We've got another question from our wonderful live audience at Kepler's. Welcome to Philosophy Talk.
6: Thank you. Hi, I'm Kiara from San Francisco, and I wanted to try to turn the human exceptionalism on its head. And I have to believe that there are fellow critters out there who kind of cooperate better than we do, who create community better than we do, and who live in harmony with their environment better than we do. And so I'm wondering, as opposed to what makes us special, where have we gone wrong? And I'm wondering if there are any characteristics in the other animals that we live beside, such as, I don't know, selfishness or greed or things like that.
2: We've certainly got things wrong. We've got some things wrong. There's no question about that. We've also gotten some things right, and though I don't want to be sort of too upbeat and optimistic on this point, I find myself thinking that one of the important features of human life is the fact that everything can be discussed, language can be turned upon any topic, any two ideas can be brought together, pretty much anything can be questioned, as this show exemplifies. And for that reason, the idea that we're intrinsically a selfish species, intrinsically a violent, coercive, destructive species, that never strikes a plausible note with me, because I think it's up to us, with our rational, linguistic, discursive faculties, to work out what kind of species we want to be from here on. Other species, I agree, sometimes can look less destructive. There's a pretty dark side to lots of non-human life as well, though. So I wouldn't want to make the general comparison. I would prefer to respond by expressing the potentiality that we have in human culture and our capacity to reflect and debate.
5: You're listening to Philosophy Talk. Today we're questioning what's special about human beings with Peter Godfrey-Smith from the University of Sydney, author of Living on Earth.
1: There are other kinds of questions to ask when we think about humans and animals, including ethical questions. Should we ban factory farming? Should we stop eating meat altogether? Should some parts of the planet be human-free?
5: We're coming to you from Kepler's Books in Menlo Park. We'll take more questions from our live audience when Philosophy Talk continues.

0: Are the animals at the zoo more human than we think? I'm Josh Landy, and this is Philosophy Talk, the program that questions everything.
1: Except your intelligence. I'm Alison Gopnik, sitting in for Ray Briggs, and our guest today is Peter Godfrey Smith from the University of Sydney, and we're at Kepler's Books asking what's so special about humans.
0: So, Peter, with the powers vested in us by Kepler's Literary Foundation, we're going to make you czar for the day. We're going to make you czar of human-animal relations. So what's the first thing that you would do as czar to improve the situation for non-human animals?
2: The first thing I would do is end factory farming, industrialized farming that involves confinement of animals for all or nearly all of their lives with no ability to express their natural behaviors. I think there are lots of things that we might think about changing, but in terms of just the size of the problem and the clarity of the moral side of it, I think factory farming, especially of pigs and chickens, they would be my first port of call. I think that's where I would direct my efforts.
1: What about eating meat? That's something that you talk about in the book, and that's a question that lots of people think about every day.
2: I think of this in terms of two rounds of discussion. If we imagine we're all trying to work out how to handle this side of human-animal relations, round one is a discussion of whether we are giving lots and lots of animals on Earth lives that are not worth living. Mm-hmm. And I think the answer is yes, in the factory farming context. And also as part of round one, I imagine us asking, should we stop doing this? And I think the answer is also yes. Then there's round two, where we imagine that the worst abuses are over. And the question is, okay, do we proceed on with humane farming? If so, is it only humane farming that doesn't routinely involve the killing of animals? Do we turn our back completely on animal husbandry and the keeping of animals for food? Do we turn our back in cases where the animals are sentient but not otherwise? In that second round of discussion, I think there are a lot of defensible paths. There are lots of reasonable patterns of valuation. You might think that humane farming is basically of animals like cattle. It's a good deal for everybody. Mm-hmm. The cattle get a better time probably than most wild non-humans get. You might think that's a reason to think that humane farming should continue. If someone says in response to that, no, the stage of killing is just a unique harm, we should just not be doing any of that and move to an entirely plant-based diet, I don't think either position is unreasonable in that round two setting. Mm-hmm. I think agreement is likely and possible and something we should work towards in the first round. I think agreement is unlikely, and I think disagreement is not so problematic in the second round.
0: Yeah, you make a really interesting and paradoxical point in your book about if we didn't eat cows, there would be fewer cows, right? So to want an animal not to die is to want that animal not to live. That's a fascinating argument I'd never thought about before.
2: There are probably too many cows on Earth right now, but

0: Our live audience, welcome to Philosophy Talk.
1: Yeah, hi. My name is Manik. I'm from Fremont. So, Mike, I want to go back to the discussion on consciousness because I think it's quite interesting. So, if you look at various levels of consciousness from ants to humans, so if you extrapolate that, now you know we are entering the domain of artificial intelligence. So, my question is, do you think that AI can develop consciousness?
2: I think that if AI was to become conscious, it would be AI in a different kind of machine, a different kind of hardware from the computers that we have around now. When I answered the earlier question on consciousness, I said, you know, I think we're learning from neuroscience it's not just the network properties in a brain that matter to the presence of experience. It's sort of larger, more diffuse dynamic patterns as well. Now, those sorts of things, people never try to produce in a physically real way as opposed to a simulation in a computer. If you think that those things are important, then you should think a conscious artifact will be a more brain-like artifact. Maybe not literally alive, but it will have more in common with what's in our heads than anything you'll find on a desktop now. You know, one way to express the point is to say, you know, we're in Silicon Valley. This is an invitation to all the hardware engineers listening to get to work. And then I think to myself, is it really the right message? I mean, suppose there's a kind of barrier between the felt side of the mind and the more information processing, cognitive side of the mind, such that brains are very good at doing both. And computers are good at doing the latter, but don't have the right hardware for the former. Maybe that's not a bad way for things to be. Maybe we should, if there's a sort of a gap of that kind that's present, maybe we should not be so trying so quickly to bridge that gap.
3: A bigger question that we haven't kind of gotten back to about our special role as humans is about, is there something about the way that we've reconstructed or changed the earth, changed the environment, that you think is really sort of qualitatively different from all these other ways that that life has been an essential part of the earth? Is there something about our, you know, our effect on climate change is an obvious example. That's presumably not as big as the cyanobacteria effect on climate, but it sure seems important to us.
2: Well, lots of organisms have had big effects on climate. So when As well as the familiar rapid carbon cycle that involves photosynthesis and respiration, the one that couples plants and animals, there's what's known as the slower or inorganic carbon cycle, although inorganic is the wrong word because life is involved, which involves carbon going from the atmosphere into the oceans, into rocks forming under the oceans, being brought out through volcanoes, back into the atmosphere. Now, that cycle's been profoundly affected by various kinds of life, especially land plants, which alter the patterns of weathering, sending the mixes of chemicals into the ocean that become those rocks forming at the bottom of the sea. Plants, fungi, all sorts of microorganisms have had significant effects on climate cycles. What we have done is just speed things up very much in the last few centuries. And I guess for me that falls into this category of similar kind of effect but a difference in magnitude. In this case, not so much as more of it but a faster, a more rapid effect.
0: And Peter, I mean, that takes us back to Chiara's question about the unique damage that human beings have done to not just our environment but everybody's environment. We don't have much time left, but are there one or two things you could say about the way forward? What can and should we be doing at this point to try to address the damage that's been done?
2: Well, one discussion in the book on this question I think of as potentially one of the more controversial parts of the book. And that's a place where I argue for a partial reweighting of priorities in relation to climate change as one problem and habitat destruction as a separate problem. Climate change dominates progressive politics and environmental discussion so much now that I worry that it is taking attention away from what I see as an equally important,

0: equally urgent problem, which is habitat destruction, the loss of species. The two problems are tied together, undeniably, but being tied together is not being the same problem. In the case of loss of species, once they're gone, they're gone. In the case of loss of species, local action can be meaningful. You can do things locally that make a difference in a way that does not apply in the case of climate change. So for various reasons discussed in that latter part of the book, I argue for a kind of shift of emphasis where, in comparison to the present situation, more focused attention is put on habitat preservation, trying to prevent species going extinct, prevention of the pollution of the oceans by, you know, all sorts of contaminants and various linked problems, and having probably just a little bit less anxiety about climate change, especially in relation to the salience of this other collection of problems.
1: Well, Peter, I don't know whether human beings are special, but you're a special human being. Thank you so much for joining us today.
0: Thanks, Josh. Yeah. Thanks, Allison.
1: Our guest has been Peter Godfrey-Smith, professor of philosophy at the University of Sydney and author of Living on Earth, Forests, Corals, Consciousness, and the Making of the World.
2: We'll put links to everything we've mentioned today on our website, philosophytalk.org, where you can also become a subscriber and live it up in our library of more than 600 episodes.
1: Now, so fast he's a species unto himself, it's Ian Scholes, the 60-second philosopher.
3: Ian Scholes, I often think about evolution when I'm not trying to save democracy or the movie industry or stray bits of string. Humans seem to think evolution is a done deal. It stopped around the time we kicked Neanderthals to the curb. Any further changes are just mopping up the gene pool and, of course, paperwork. But we also think evolution means progress, new, improved, like dog breeding or adding hexachlorophane to toothpaste. But evolution doesn't mean better. It just means change. We think we're so darn smart, but we are our own worst enemy, as well we know, having just voted. Intelligence does not guarantee the so-called survival of the fittest. Trilobites and cockroaches have been with us for ages, and they're dumb as rocks, who also subsist, albeit lifelessly. As evidence of our evolutionary superiority, we often go to see dinosaur bones on display. That was enough for a while, but now we prefer audio animatronic skeletons in the museum. Stage dinosaur fights between Allosaur and Triceratops. We even brought back dinosaurs to movies, where they are the equivalent of zombies in a zombie movie, except they're stuck in an island. And then they get loose. Everybody knows how to kill a movie zombie, but you never kill a movie dinosaur. You put it back in the leash, ship it back to Monster Island to hibernate with Godzilla till the next go-round. What we watch tells us who we are. Looking back on history, you can see it is riven clear through with horrors, aimless animosities, and our old friend, narcissism, which has really come into its own as a cardinal sin, especially malignant narcissism, which doesn't make sense if you think about it. The mythical Narcissus fell in love with his own reflection. Is that malignant? Rude, I guess. Of course, Narcissus was not a real person. Narcissism is best known today as a symptom, a paradigm, you might say, much used by mental health professionals and podcasters. But, of course, paradigms are always changing, and humans are locked into their own narcissism traps. Anthropomorphism rules the day. God is a very strong man with a white beard. Jesus was born as a man to teach us as men, and women now too, grudgingly. All the old Greek and Roman gods looked like men and women, except they were meaner. Fairies, elves, trolls, all sort of human. Fanciful knockoffs of various humanoid types. We invent beings that look like us. Angels, gray aliens. We're happy with the way we are, by and large, until we contemplate mortality. But then that's why we got God in the first place. But we also operate on ourselves, make ourselves prettier, improve our eyesight, fix a leg, our hearing, splice genes. But we don't see that as evolution, but as home improvement, like putting a deck on the house or buying a gun. Now, we used to think that thoughts and deeply held beliefs made us special, allowing us to form nations. But the truth is, we are driven by shiny things and loud noises. We think we're stuck evolution-wise, but we make everything around us a parody of humans so that we become one spiritually with our phones and gadgets. We have Siri and such that we address by name like it's a family pet or a butler in a British bistro. I have 4 remotes for my television and another 4 of the DVD-VCR combo pack. My human tentacles. Our choice of entertainment these days leans toward bland yet grotesque true crime and movies based on comic books we stopped reading in 7th grade. Yet we're excited and alarmed that AI might write our movies for us in the future. Don't they already? But if AI takes over the boring task of writing brochures and instruction manuals, birthday cards, and movies, it may be a blessing. Less boring work for writers. But if there's nothing to write, why do it? Why get an education? Wikipedia will tell us what we need to know, or AI can write the papers and read them, leaving us with more free time to watch sporting events. We will become one with AI, though it means more people won't pay attention, which will lead to misinformation, which is what we really want. As a matter of fact, with the advent of social media, I happen to think that we have devolved into Well, trolls. Yes, I happen to think that we humans are overgrown homunculi with stunted souls and baskets full of half-baked grievances which we throw at the walls when bored. We'd much rather believe that goblins might give us gold rather than earn it from the sweat of our brow or the brow of another. Isn't that what crypto is all about? Goblin gold? Cursed if you spend it? Disappears in the dawn? Hello? I gotta go.
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2: Our executive producer is James Kass. 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Laura McGuire is our director of research, and Dan Brandon is the technical director.
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1: According to the National Weather Service, tonight the Gallup Air is expecting mostly cloudy skies, southeast wind 5 to 10 miles per hour, and a low of 51 degrees. Tonight for Windrock, mostly cloudy, southwest wind 5 to 9 miles per hour, gusting as high as 15, and a low of 48. And for the Grants area, mostly cloudy skies, a 30% chance of scattered showers and thunderstorms, southeast wind 5 to 10 miles per hour, and a low of 52 degrees.